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0: 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And it don't stop.
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0: What up, everybody? It's me, your man, Will Downing, a.k.a. the Prince of Sophisticated Soul, and you're listening to Illinois Soul, the station with the best music and the best call letters ever. 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
1: I sit alone in my four-cornered room, staring at candles. 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

0: getting thinner, publishing a few days a week, if at all? 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
1: Illinois Soul, Central Illinois' undeniable connection to the community, starts your weekday off with the morning edition from 6 to 8 a.m. Then we keep it on point with nothing but fire hits and real news talk that just hits different. 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

0: I'm Reginald Hardwick, News Director at Illinois Public Media. 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

0: house getting clean? 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
1: Today on Dialogue from Illinois Soul, scams and fraud are all around us, from pyramid schemes to spam calls.
2: You know, I think that it's okay to trust people, but do your due diligence. Do both. You can do both. You don't have to do one or the other. So you can do both. So if you were to, if a check came in your mailbox today with your name on it, you're not just going to take it to the bank and cash it. You're going to ask some questions. Who's the sender? Is this legitimate?
1: We'll hear from Kelly Richmond Pope about why people do it and how we can better avoid being taken in. She's a professor of forensic accounting at DePaul and author of Fool Me Once, Scams, Stories, and Secrets from the Trillion-Dollar Fraud Industry. Dialogue is an exchange about culture straight from the soul. We'll get started right after these headlines from NPR.
3: Live from NPR News in Washington, I'm Nora Rahm. Iran has kept effective its control over the Strait of Hormuz in the past few days. NPR's Emily Fang reports the number of ships able to pass through the waterway is at a three-week low.
4: The U.S. has been encouraging ships to

0: from Illinois Soul. This is Dialogue. I'm Reginald Hardwick, News and Public Affairs Director at Illinois Public Media. Dialogue is an exchange about culture straight from the soul. When was the last time you experienced a scam? Maybe you saw a yard sign promising thousands of dollars a week for working from home. Maybe you've received spam calls, I know I have, on my phone. And the infamous Nigerian prince scam is still making the rounds after all of these years. Fraud is everywhere in society, and it can be extremely costly. The Association of Certified Fraud Examiners estimates more than $5 trillion a year is lost to fraud around the world. And for those hit by it, the aftermath can be painful. Take, for example, this retiree who spoke to CBS News in 2024 after losing millions of dollars and her home to a romance scammer.
1: You know, it's not the material items that make a difference for me. It's the fact that I don't have any freedom. I don't have freedom anymore to go out with my girlfriends, have dinner. I don't have freedom to go do this or this experience. It's not that I don't have, you know, money or drive a new car or blah, blah, blah. It's the fact that I have no freedom. I'm very limited because of this scam.
0: Forensic accountant Kelly Richmond Pope makes the case that it could happen to any of us, not just in terms of falling for it, but also committing fraud ourselves, whether we mean to or not. A few years back, she wrote all about this and what it can take to not get scammed yourself in a book called Fool Me Once: Scams, Stories, and Secrets from the Trillion-Dollar Fraud Industry. It's available from Harvard Business Review Press. Pope is also a filmmaker, and she's based in Illinois as the Dr. Barry J. Epstein Endowed Professor of Forensic Accounting at DePaul University. In October of 2025, Kelly Richmond Pope talked with Brian Mackey of The 21st Show. 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
2: All right, as you talk about in the book, you've been interested in fraud for a long time. Maybe you can remind us what happened in Dixon, Illinois, in the northern part of the state, that sort of took your interest to the next level.
3: Well, what started the whole movie journey for me was what happened in Dixon, as you say. The city comptroller by the name of Rita Cronwell had embezzled $53.7 million over a 20-year period. And I was blown away when I read the headlines. And the headlines in the Chicago Tribune said city comptroller embezzles $30 million. So that was the headline. We hadn't even reached the 53.7 million level yet. And I remember reading the paper, because I actually had a physical copy of the paper in my hand. And I said, who steals that much money and no one knows that it's gone? And so I just started researching, where is Dixon? And, you know, I'm not originally from the Chicagoland area, so it was 3 hours west of where I was reading the paper, which was downtown Chicago. And I, at the time, was doing on-camera interviews with white-collar felons, whistleblowers, and victims of fraud. And I got my team together, and I said, we've got to hit the road. We got to go to Dixon. We got to start talking to people. I want to understand, what is the tone in the town? What are people saying about it? So I wanted to be there. So we started going back and forth to Dixon, doing man-on-the-street interviews and talking to key people that were around the fraudulent situation. And 5.5 years later, I had a documentary called All the Queen's Horses that really changed my life, because how many accounting professors do a documentary that then ends up on Netflix and still now today lives on Amazon Prime?
2: Yeah. And, you know, it's interesting. You mentioned, I think in the intro to the book, you say, you know, you do what any good accounting professor would do. I made a documentary. I'm not so sure how universal that sentiment is. But, you know, I wonder what it says to you that this story provokes so much intrigue, not just for you, but I mean, it's really captivated people across the country.
3: Well, and I think it captivates so many people because Dixon represents any town USA. So you think about population around 16,000 people, a place where you don't even think you need to lock your doors. Everyone knows everyone. So it's this place that gives the perception of safe. And so when you disturb that type of perception, everyone is intrigued. And so I think that's why so many people just latched onto the story. And then when we look at the perpetrator, Rita Crunwell is not who you would think that would pull off this type of caper. You just wouldn't think that someone that's, you know, born and bred, raised outside, born outside of the city limits of Dixon, but born, raised inside Dixon, everybody loved her, trusted her, knew her. You wouldn't think that that is the profile of a white collar felon, but it was. So I think that people were just intrigued. It was like the perfect storm of all these variables coming together in this one fraud story. Then you throw on top of it that she was one of the number one quarter horse breeders in the world. That just made it even juicier.
2: And apparently she was, just to remind people, she was one of the people whose sentence was commuted. She was transferred to home confinement during the pandemic, and I guess her sentence was commuted in December by President Biden.
3: That is very true. And, you know, what's really interesting when that happened, because I've stuck with this story since I started working on the documentary. And I remember when she was released under the COVID protocol, under the compassionate release program. I remember when that happened. And I was really surprised that that happened then. And when the sentence was commuted, that was just like the second blow, but not the first blow. I think the first one was the gut blow for me. And then when she was released, when it was commuted, I was like, yeah, okay. I'm not surprised that happened.
2: All right, so maybe we need for the rest of our conversation to sort of establish some basics here. And maybe we can start with a working definition of exactly what is fraud.
3: Fraud is the intentional stealing of something that doesn't belong to you. Let's keep it very, very simple. I'm not a lawyer, so I won't use the legal definition, but taking something that doesn't belong to you that you didn't have permission to take. And so we can keep it that simple. And I like the simplicity of that definition, because stealing time from your employer that doesn't belong to you, there's a lot of things that fall under that umbrella.
2: Watching those SNL clips on YouTube during the workday.
3: During the workday, that's right.
2: Fraud.
3: That's
2: fraud. Okay.
3: I mean, you know what? That's called expense fraud. You know, that's fraud. It is.
2: What about getting that extra handbag that you might have ordered?
3: Yes. Getting an item that you did not pay for is fraud.
2: So talk to me about the moral dilemma of that, right? Because this could happen to anybody. So, I mean, in that definition of fraud, it's not just the Rita Crunwells and the Bernie Madoffs and the people like that. It's, you know,
3: it's all of us.
2: I'm not going to say on air whether I've, watched a YouTube video and then, you know, for work, which we do a lot, right? We're following the news. And then maybe I get recommended another one and click on that. And oops, didn't clock out for that time, right?
3: Yeah. You know, one of the things that I wanted to do with my book, Fool Me Once, was really open the world to fraud, to let everyone know that it's not them. It's us. It's all of us. All of us can be fall victim to a scheme, but we also can engage in one willingly or unwillingly. It can happen to any of us. And that's what I want people to really understand, that any one of us can commit a fraud.
2: Well, and you talk in the book about how you got swept up in some fraud yourself, albeit on a smaller scale compared to some of the other stories you tell. Can you talk us through that experience?
3: Well, are you talking about my handbag story?
2: Well, yeah. So, I mean, there's not that one. I'm trying to think of the details here.
3: Yeah, because you said I got swept up into some frauds. I'm like, okay, what are you?
2: Maybe that's let's say the IRS. The IRS.
3: Ah,
2: yes.
3: Oh, okay.
2: Yeah. Sorry.
3: So just for those that are listening, I got swept up in being victimized.
2: Yes. Okay. Fair. Very fair distinction. I can see now.
3: So
2: yes.
3: That's I'm like, what did I do?
2: Yeah.
3: But okay, so
2: in case anyone's listening, God knows in this era, yes, okay.
3: Yes. So IRS the IRS one day called me, and if you could see me, you would see me doing air quotes around the IRS, because what I thought was a call from the IRS, which again was my first pink flag, because the IRS doesn't call you. But when I got the phone call saying that you need to make a payment today, I thought to myself, okay, well, I haven't filed yet, so perhaps this could be true. But then I look at my phone and I notice that it's from a phone number with a similar area code as my phone number. So that didn't add up. So I was concerned. I was like, this seems a little bit fishy. And so I didn't think, after talking to them, I didn't think it was the IRS, because I could hear that it was a person that was in a room that was in a loud room. You could hear other people in the background talking. The person had a very distinct foreign accent. Now, not that that could not be a person living within the United States, but it just, between all of the other things, the accent, the loudness of the room, the phone number, it just all didn't add up. So I thought that, at first I thought it could be real, but then as they started talking, I realized it's probably fake. So then I just said, you know, I'm gonna have some fun with this now, because I really think this is a fraudulent call now. So I played along, and the person on the other end said, well, if you give us your credit card number or your bank information, we can settle this right now. And I said, you're right. You think I'm going to really do that? But anyhow, so while I was having this conversation, I sent a text to one of my friends and said, I want you to join the call and tell them you're my attorney. And so I told the person to hold on. The IRS agent said, please hold on.
2: Quote unquote, yeah.
3: Yeah, quote unquote. And so my friend joins, and she says, you know, I'm an attorney. I'm Professor Pope's attorney. I have a couple questions for you. And you could tell the person started getting really, really nervous. And, you know, but before my friend joined, they said, if you don't make this payment, we will send officers to arrest you immediately. And I said, come on now. I mean, this is just a mess. But what's really interesting is, because my radars went off, I knew it was after a while, I knew it was a scam. But think about somebody that might be in their late 60s or 70s or even 80s that got that call. They might not know that and might be very willing to open up, give their checking account, give their credit card number, and boom, they've been defrauded. So it's so easy to happen because it can sound and feel so real. And we want to often be very compliant to the laws and any rules. So if someone says you owed something that you didn't pay, you're more likely to doubt yourself first than to say, I did pay it. So I almost fell victim to a scam, but I ended up, of course I didn't, but I almost did.
2: Why is it, why do we say, and you often hear this, right, that it's an age thing, that people who are older are more susceptible? Is this just about technological literacy, or is there something else going on there?
3: I think as we age, and I'm in the era of aging too, we tend to doubt ourselves more. So your memory goes away a little. So you don't feel as spry as you might have felt when you were in your 20s or 30s. So you're more likely, I think, to say, I probably did something wrong before something else is wrong. So I think the elderly community is a target, one, because they tend to doubt themselves quicker. They also tend to have more resources. So they've saved up. They're not working anymore. They have more money available than, say, someone that's in their 20s or 30s. And oftentimes, if they are living on their own, they may be too prideful to tell someone if there is a mistake that's been made. So they are a really, really easy target. But I think the forgetfulness of how we become as we age is one of the key reasons why I think they're such a good target for a scammer.
2: You know, so many of us have witnessed what you might call everyday fraud, right? Work from home scams, the callers, you know, saying you need to send $2,000 in Google Play gift cards to take care of your IRS debt or whatever. But a lot of what you focus on in the book is fraud at a much larger scale, hundreds of thousands, even millions of dollars. Mm-hmm. What are some of the common threads you find and how people are able to pull off this sort of thing?
3: So one of the things I wanted to do with my book is really organize it from the perspective of perpetrators, victims and whistleblowers. And so what I wanted to do with the perpetrators was really break them into different categories. You can be an accidental perpetrator. You can be a intentional perpetrator, accidental perpetrator, or righteous perpetrator. And so I've categorized those because depending on what category you fall in, really impacts the type of organization that you're in. So take, for example, an intentional perpetrator. They can be in really any size organization, small, medium, or large, because they are a person that notices that there are weaknesses within an organization, and they figure out a way that they can exploit those for personal gain. And that could be anybody at really any level. But compare that to the righteous perpetrator. Typically, someone that I categorize at the righteous perpetrator level is someone that is very senior in an organization, because what they do is they take their power and their privilege within that organization and they extend it to somebody else to help someone from the outside. And so that typically would require somebody to be pretty senior within the organization, or even one of the rainmakers in the organization. And so the accidental perpetrator, that person is like your middle level employee, middle level manager, who finds themselves following the quote unquote boss's orders, and following those orders without doing your proper due diligence could land you into a fraudulent situation. So I wanted to introduce those categories because the themes or the commonalities between the cases that I study, not only write about, but use in my classes with my students, they tend to fall in those categories. Because if it's a larger organization, typically when you see a righteous perpetrator committing some type of crime, it is a place where people have entrusted a leader, entrusted a senior person. The person doesn't feel like the law, the rules that have been put in place even apply to them. And so they are sort of above the law. Well, that takes a somebody that has seniority within an organization to even feel that way. So the commonalities for me really depend on the type of story that it is, or the type of case that it is.
2: So that's the how. What are some of the reasons why people do it? Is it really about the money? Is it about something else?
3: You know, it's interesting you ask that, because one of the things that I try to do in my classes, and even in trainings that I do, is I try to stay away from con men or con people type stories, because I find that the con man kind of person does it for the thrill of the game. And that's a little bit harder to dissect. I try not to use those kinds of stories. I try to use more of the things that can happen to just anybody on an any day basis. So take, for example, one of the stories out of my book. Her name is Kayla. And Kayla was an attorney, and she was a very senior level partner within a law firm. And what happened with Kayla is she saw an opportunity to help her husband, because her law firm was looking for vendors to do some of the litigation support work. And so she said to her spouse, you know, if you were to set up a company, you could probably be one of our preferred vendors. And there was no anti-nepotism policy within her law firm. So her husband set up a company and became one of the vendors of her law firm. Well, fast forward a year ahead, and he started submitting claims that for work that had not been done yet. Now, the firm had instituted a policy where they were trying to prepay some of the invoices so they could spend up some of the budget that they had left over. So what ended up happening is her company started paying some of the invoices that her husband had submitted, and he hadn't done the work. And he never did the work. And so when she realized that the work had not been done, she found herself in an ethical dilemma. Do I go and tell my partners that this is the situation that I've created, or do I try to fix it on my own? And so she tried to fix it on her own and didn't get fixed. And so they ended up being indicted for almost a little over $8 million embezzlement as a result of her husband submitting these invoices and never doing the work for them. So, you know, she found herself in a really bad situation that just kept showing itself up over and over and over again, which is how she got to the $8 million level of this theft. So I think when I think about Kayla's case, she was somebody that was the rainmaker in the organization. She was very senior. Everybody trusted her. No one suspected of her ever to do anything wrong. And yet she found herself in that situation. So it really, I think the common thread here is trust. You know, we all trust somebody, something, some process. And when we tend to put all of our trust in anything, it allows us to not use the internal control procedures or processes that help us protect ourselves and our organizations.
2: Interesting you talk about that, because I talk with a lot of political people, political scientists, public office holders, and one of the recurring themes we talk about is the lack of trust in America these days, sort of in institutions, in government, in your fellow Americans sort of writ large. But we do still often have this trust for our coworkers, perhaps unearned, right? And you write about even one of your own former coworkers at DePaul, where an episode like this happened. How do you sort of reconcile that individual trust with the bigger story of declining trust in America we've seen?
3: You know, I think that it's okay to trust people, but do your due diligence. Do both. You can do both. You don't have to do one or the other. So you can do both. So if you were to, if a check came in your mailbox today with your name on it, you're not just going to take it to the bank and cash it. You're going to ask some questions. Who's the sender? Is this legitimate? Do the due diligence process that makes you not susceptible to fraud. You don't want to just take that check from an unknown sender and deposit it into your account and then be contacted by the bank to find out that that was a fraudulent check and now your account is flagged. I mean, we all need to do the appropriate due diligence, and we can still trust. There's nothing wrong with doing both of them at the same time.
2: Trying to think, what was that company? Wasn't there a company that Citibank accidentally sent them like $800 million a few years ago?
3: I did see that story.
2: Okay. Mm-hmm. You know, one of the things you also touch on in this book is the idea that fraud, you know, when we do experience it, it can really have a tangible effect on our bodies and health, especially even when we're doing the fraud ourselves. Say more about that.
3: Well, you know, lying is very stressful. And if you really think about how difficult it is to maintain a financial fraud, it's hard. I mean, so I'm an accounting professor. You said it in the intro, so I've got to put a little accounting in here. One of the things, if you have ever taken an accounting class, one thing that you learned was the accounting equation, which is assets equals liabilities plus stockholders' equity. And what we know about financial statements, or what we know about the accounting equation, is that it must balance. So if you take something off the left side, if you take something from the asset side, which could be cash, you then have to balance that out with something on the right side, which sits our liabilities and our equity. So when you think about when you're stealing from an organization, you first have to have access to manipulate the system so that your books or those financial statements will ultimately balance. That is extremely stressful. I mean, if you've ever told a lie, one of the things that you have to keep up with is who you told the lie to, what the lie was, and then all the pieces in the story that have to make the lie legitimate. That can be stressful and very taxing on anyone's body. There was one of the very first interviews I did with a woman by the name of Diane Catani. One of the things that she talks about, and she's in my Intentional Perpetrator chapter book, one of the things that she talks about is how her health declined during her fraud because she was lying so much. She was manipulating so many people around her that it ended up taking a toll on her health. So I think that there's two things at play here. It's the stress of it, and it's the lying, that the stress that the lying creates. It's not easy on us because I don't think naturally that's our disposition to just make up stories and make up entries and make up fraudulent checks and make the whole thing just balance. That's not natural. So I think it just takes a toll on us.
2: Does it matter if the person is a malignant narcissist? I mean, are there people who actually maybe don't experience it the way others do, and they enjoy it?
3: That's an interesting point. And I do think that there are people that do have psychological disorders that allow them not to feel that. So we're not talking about our sociopaths of the world, because I think that they don't respond in the way that many of us do. But, you know, if we don't take pride, most of us don't take pride in figuring out a way to steal $1,000 from you. But, you know, we don't take pride in that. But there are people that are not moved by that. And so, again, what I try to do when I'm bringing a case to class or a case to training, I try to find the cases that are relatable. A case that we just talked about in my intro to fraud class at DePaul, we talked about the Charlie Jarvis case. And so you might have seen this in the news. Charlie Jarvis was the founder of a company by the name of Frank. And Frank was trying to make the financial aid process for students a lot smoother. And she ended up selling her company for millions, hundreds of millions of dollars to J.P. Morgan. And what she did, one of the reasons why she was able to sell it for such a large amount of money is she said that her user base was so high. Don't quote me here. I believe she said her user base was 3 million users and she might have had 300,000. Okay, so there was a huge discrepancy as to what she told the buyer, which was J.P. Morgan, versus what she actually had. And so after J.P. Morgan acquired her company and they started sending out emails to that customer base that they thought they acquired, those emails were either unopened or they bounced back, and J.P. Morgan started asking questions. Well, what Charlie Jarvis and her chief operating officer did is they used an algorithm to generate fraudulent emails. Now, you would think that is a really, really dumb crime, because if you send out an email and it never gets opened or it bounces back, of course that's a huge red flag immediately. So I try to use cases like that where people just make silly mistakes that we can learn from, as opposed to the person that takes pride or doesn't have any feeling about the hurt or harm that they're causing people. Because I don't think that people can relate to that type of behavior in the way that they can relate to the mistakes that a Charlie Jarvis made.
0: 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I'm Reginald Hardwick. We're sharing a conversation from the 21st show with Kelly Richmond Pope, a forensic accountant and professor at DePaul University. How does cryptocurrency and artificial intelligence play a role in fraud cases? We'll continue our conversation with the author of Fool Me Once, Scams, Stories, and Secrets from the Trillion-Dollar Fraud Industry, when dialogue and exchange about culture straight from the soul returns after the break.

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0: From Illinois Soul, this is Dialogue. I'm Reginald Hardwick, News and Public Affairs Director at Illinois Public Media. Dialogue is an exchange about culture straight from the soul. Fraud is everywhere in society, and it can be extremely costly. The Association of Certified Fraud Examiners estimates that more than $5 trillion a year is lost to fraud around the world. And for those hit by it, the aftermath can be painful. Today, we're sharing a conversation from Illinois Public Media's weekday talk program, The 21st Show. Host Brian Mackey talked with Kelly Richmond Pope, a Chicago-based professor at DePaul University, where she's a forensic accountant. She's also the author of a book, Fool Me Once, Scams, Stories, and Secrets from the Trillion-Dollar Fraud Industry. Brian asked Pope about the role that AI and cryptocurrency play in scams.
1: And I want to get to some points raised by our listeners from our texting group. We'll start there. Brandy in Urbana texted to say, as a bank employee, I see people fall victim to fraud frequently. Some people are particularly vulnerable, and those are the most common targets I see. I think right now the proliferation of AI into that space is even more concerning. AI voice is so advanced, it can really sound like an actual person, which might expand the pool of who might be vulnerable to certain scams. As a society, I think we should talk more openly about fraud. People are embarrassed to admit they've been scammed, so we should work to break that down to encourage them to report, end quote. Thanks for that message, Brandy. Kelly, there's really two points I want to get to here. One is what Brandy mentioned about AI. You came out with this book in March of 2023, just a few months after OpenAI released its first sort of public version of ChatGPT. How has AI changed the way fraud works?
2: Mm-hmm. Wow, I tell you, AI is the fraudster's dream because, as Brandy mentioned, the deep fakes of how you can disguise how someone could sound like me. You might not even be talking to me. This might be AI, Kelly, for all you know. You could probably find my voice and answer a question and it sound just like me. And so it's really made, I think, fraud creation quicker and fraud detection better. So we have to, I think we can use the tools to help us, but it also, we have these tools now that make it so much easier to create fraud. So it's this balance, because as it's being created faster, the tools will help us detect it better. So maybe it's a wash.
1: I also want to bring up something else Brandy mentioned, which is this idea that we should talk more openly about fraud. How do we navigate the obstacles around doing that?
2: You know, I think, you know, fraud is that dirty F word. You know, it's something that people don't want to share that they were the victim of. They definitely don't want to share if they were the orchestrators of it. And they often are demonized or humiliated if they're the whistleblower of it. So it's been a very hard topic to talk about because of all of the negative connotations around everybody with it. And so I think we have to change the narrative around a few of those variables. So if you think about the perpetrator, so the perpetrator is going to have negative connotations just by nature of them being the perpetrator. But The victims experience a level of shame that they are not openly going to share, especially in the area of romance scams. If a person has been defrauded that way, the likelihood of them wanting to share that on a public forum is a little bit different.
1: One of the other things we also heard from some listeners about is this idea of cryptocurrency. John in Rockford asks, how does your guest feel about the legitimacy of cryptocurrency? In my view, it's a modern version of the old Dutch tulip bulb mania. Kelly, this comes up at the tail end of your book. I don't know how much has really changed in the last 2 years in terms of this stuff. What do you think of crypto?
2: So I have a colleague, Professor Lamont Black. I don't know if he's listening. He is my cryptocurrency king here at DePaul University. But I'll tell you this. I don't understand it. And I mean, I understand it in theory, but I don't understand any type of unregulated market that deals with money. And so it's an industry that I think has developed with mystery around it, which makes me feel uncomfortable. And so I know that there have been some big winners with Bitcoin. And if you were one of the early people, you're probably you got out and got your money. But to me, I just don't understand that it's this digital currency that I still have to convert into money to actually live off of. And so the unregulated function of cryptocurrency just makes me uncomfortable. And I was at the end of my book, I talk about being in this movie called The Highest of Stakes about this gentleman by the name of Richard Hart, who at that time developed one of the fastest appreciating stable coins called HEX. I don't know where HEX is today, but I do know that there are a lot of people that lost a lot of money investing in HEX. And so I just I'm a skeptic when it comes to cryptocurrency. So that's my feeling on it.
1: You were mentioning whistleblowers before the break, and that's a big part of the book. Talk to me about that and the importance of it, and you know what motivates people to actually to drop a dime on that.
2: Yeah. You know, what we were talking about before the break was how do we change this narrative so we can have more positive conversations around fraud and talk about it more openly. And what we were saying was the perpetrators, of course, have a negative connotation. The victims, of course, are shamed. And so they take on a negative connotation. But then whistleblowers. Now, whistleblowers should actually be the shining light, our heroes in these situations. But yet, we don't feel that way about somebody that is willing to come forward with truthful information that we all should know but don't know. And so I did a TED Talk years back entitled How Whistleblowers Shape History. And it lives on the TED website now. And but the original title of my TED Talk was, why do we hate whistleblowers? And that was my question as to why do we hate a person that is willing to put their bravery out there and blow the whistle or share some information that we don't know? Why would we ridicule that person? Why would we call them a snitch? Why do we do that? So, you know, I think some of the bravest people that I have met have really been the whistleblowers. So when I think about the people that I often interview, so it's the perpetrators, the victims, and the whistleblowers, I think the whistleblowers are the ones that I often leave my interviews with this kind of feeling of, wow, I wonder, do I have the bravery and the courage that they have? Because they're often taking on an issue or a topic and oftentimes destroying their lives to do it. But they have this sense of right and wrong that maybe all of us need to have, but they're the ones willing to come forward with it. But yet it's a really, really, really tough road for them. So we need to change the narrative around somebody that's willing to share information to save us. We need to change that.
1: One of the other things I wanted to ask you about is sort of like practical applications, right? One of the things you talk about in the book is minding your business. you mean that in a different way than how we tend to talk about that.
2: Yeah, I do. You know, it's funny. That was almost one of the titles of the book, Minding Your Business. We went with Fool Me Once. But, you know, mind your business means to pay attention to what is actually happening in your business. Pay attention to it. You know, we have to, because no one cares more about your money than you do. And you have to remember that. So you need to give the perception that you care. And that perception can be a low cost internal control procedure, which is opening the mail. And I didn't say read the mail. I said open the mail. Let your accountant or let your bookkeeper within your organization know that you are paying attention. Because what often happens is we will outsource the person that manages and oversees our money. And when we outsource it, we just pay attention to the end result, but we don't pay attention to the process. We're not willing to learn the process. And that's what makes us vulnerable. And we don't want that to happen, which is why I say everybody needs to take an accounting class. That's like a life skill that everybody needs to have.
1: Mm. You know, what about minding other people's business? I had this experience. I'm going to keep the details intentionally vague because I might have misinterpreted it, as we'll hear. But I was in a business. I've been there a number of times. I'm, you know, reasonably friendly with the owner. I heard them on the phone with somebody who had a foreign accent, and it seemed that this person's accounts were locked up based on the context. And this conversation kept going on and on. It was on speakerphone, so I was overhearing it. But I kind of felt like, should I say something? Is there something nefarious going on? Is this person being subject to ransomware or something like that? I ended up not saying anything. I still wonder if I did the right thing there. How do you advise people when they're, you know, when you suspect somebody may be, you know, and maybe not. Maybe I would have embarrassed myself in that case. But how would you think about that?
2: Yeah, I think if I am in your universe, I'm near you, I'm talking to you, I'm having lunch with you, if I'm close enough to overhear or be a part of your life, then I feel obligated to say something if I see something wrong. And if I'm going to lose a friend over it, but I saved you from something, I'm willing to do that because I feel like being an accountant, being a CPA, understanding auditing, understanding enough tax to be dangerous, I don't know that everybody has that type of knowledge. So if you hear something, then I think it's your obligation to say something because fraud is one of those things that it's upon us to really stop it. You know, you quoted the ACFE research in our open today. And one of the things that the ACFE historically has shown us over the past 10 years with their research is whistleblowers are the number one ways that frauds are detected. Not from internal auditors, not from external auditors, not even from any kind of technology. It's from people. And so if we are not willing to be accountable to each other and say something if we see something, then I think, you know, it's just perpetuating that fraud cycle. And that fraud cycle perpetuating could be, maybe it's not me, but maybe it's my brother. Maybe it's one of my children. Maybe it's my grandmother. So, you know, we have to protect each other. That's all we have.
1: Do you think we're in an era where fraud is being, I don't know if encouraged is the right term, but I mean, you think about, you know, inspectors general have been dismissed from the federal government. These are the people that whistleblowers would theoretically go to. We've seen, you know, foreign governments giving our president a gift of a private jet, which apparently he gets to keep after leaving office. You know, there's these meme coins, bitcoins. Even I was reading where Barron Trump, 19-year-old sophomore at NYU, is reportedly worth $150 million thanks to the family's crypto business. Are we in an era where, and I should say, prosecutions are being, you know, taken away from white collar crimes and put more on immigration enforcement. So, I mean, are we in an era where, you know, fraud is going to be on the rise? How do you think of that?
2: You know, it's a very interesting question. I think we are in an era where for some people, they can engage in fraud in the open day and not be prosecuted for some people. But for the masses, for most of us, if you commit insurance fraud, tax fraud, Ponzi schemes, you're going to jail. And so I think that we have to, the best way for us to navigate what we're seeing is recognize that there is a difference between how some people are able to navigate and operate and how others cannot. And there's more of us in the cannot commit fraud category than the ones that are going to be able to commit it. So it's a very, very, very dangerous time that we're living in because we have to realize that we, the everyday working person, can and probably will go to jail if there's a prosecutor that can do the case because they hadn't gotten fired yet. But, you know, those protections typically don't apply to us. And we have to remember that. So don't go out and engage in insurance fraud. Don't go out and engage in tax fraud, because the likelihood is that you will get caught. And your defense can't be, well, the powers that be did it, so I can do it too. That's not going to be a defense for you.
0: 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I'm Reginald Hardwick. Today, we shared a conversation about scams and schemes from the 21st show with Kelly Richmond Pope, a forensic accountant and a professor at DePaul University. Her book is called Fool Me Once, Scams, Stories, and Secrets from the Trillion-Dollar Fraud Industry. That's our program for today. The 21st Show program on fraud was produced by Christine Hatfield and hosted by Brian Mackey. Today's show was edited and produced by Curtis Beasley IV. Dialogue and Illinois Soul are part of Illinois Public Media, a service of the University of Illinois Urbana-Champaign. I'm Reginald Hardwick. We'll talk with you again next time.

0: For many Black people, when your hair gets dry and thirsty or your naps are kind of misbehaving, Afro Sheen has your back.
1: Out of the mist of 3,000 years emerges today's beautiful Black queen. Naturally beautiful, radiant, she is Black essence. Today's beautiful queen uses Afro Sheen.
0: George E. Johnson was the entrepreneur behind Afro Sheen, which debuted in the 60s, and other popular Black hair care products. He was born in a sharecropper's shack in the South in the 1920s, but went on to build a national Black hair care empire. George E. Johnson died last week in Chicago. He was 99 years old. Illinois State Representative Sonia Harper followed his footsteps by launching a curl clinic, and she joins me now. Good morning.
2: Good morning.
0: So, I mean, we got to be real. You know, Afro Sheen, even now sometimes I'm like, I need something to make, I want to spray the hair to give it a little, any little shine.
2: Absolutely. Curly hair needs extra lubrication, right?
0: Yes, yeah. What memories do you have of this product and others created by Mr. Johnson?
2: I think one of my greatest memories is wash day. You know, that day you get to wash your hair, and whether you're getting braids, whether you're getting pressed out, part of our menu of choice is always included. The hair dress and the spray as well. And it was about creating something that was for us, right? It was about our identity. It was about confidence, and it was about a community. And I think that George Johnson understood that, because for so many people, buying shampoo is simple. You can just walk into a store and choose from dozens of products designed for your hair. But for many Black families, that wasn't always our experience. Mr. Johnson changed that, right? It even speaks to the fact that for many generations, many of us even felt pressure to change our hair and change our appearance.
0: Yeah, and part of what he was saying was, you're like embracing your hair, embracing the Afro, embracing our kind of roots.
2: Absolutely. He created products that affirmed our beauty instead of trying to redefine it.
0: And I understand that you didn't know Mr. Johnson personally, but his work still inspired you or was a part of your inspiration when you launched Curl Clinic. Tell me about it.
2: So the Curl Clinic are workshops that I have been doing where our mission is simple. We teach every woman or person with naturally curly hair to love the hair they were born with, know the proper care and maintenance, the proper ingredients to avoid,

0: They didn't used to have that.
1: I love it. Like, it's making all the other, you know, longstanding hair care companies stand up as they also try to come for our dollars, too. But that's another story.
0: Do you think that Black entrepreneurs in the beauty space are still facing unique challenges?
1: Oh, definitely. Black entrepreneurs continue to struggle accessing capital. Many fight for shelf space at those major retailers. Many of them compete against companies with significantly greater resources. Innovation has never been our challenge. We know that, but access has. And you know that Black consumers spend billions of dollars on beauty products every year. Our demographic, especially here in the United States, spends more on health and beauty products than any other demographic, right? And so I think that one of our biggest opportunities is ensuring more of those dollars help to build Black-owned businesses, create Black jobs, and generate wealth, because that brings it right back to exactly what Mr. Johnson showed us was possible.
0: That's Sonia Harper, a state representative in Illinois. We're remembering Georgie Johnson, who died last week. Thank you so much for joining us.
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2: 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Yeah, Illinois Soul has got that all Saturday long, starting at 6 a.m. Hear your favorite R&B hits and throwbacks that make you sing louder, jam harder, and feel good all day. 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

0: This July, Illinois Soul is bringing you the best seat in the house. 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

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I want to build on some land. 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

0: This July, Illinois Soul is bringing you the best seat in the house. 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

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Do you know that feeling when the throwbacks hit and take you all the way back? 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
1: What up, everybody? It's me, your man, Will Downing, a.k.a. the Prince of Sophisticated Soul. Welcome to the Wine Gal.

That's my friend right there, the most interesting Miss Avery Sunshine. I call her Savory, but only I can call her that. And I got permission from her husband to do so. That's my girl. The name of the song is Blackity Black. Before that, we heard from Selena Johnson, Monsters in the Closet. Lila James gave us right back to it, and I kicked the whole segment off with Ashley Smith. I can't help it. Haven't heard from Ashley in a minute, but I love, love, love this interpretation. So welcome back, Ashley. What's up, everybody? It's me, your man, Will Downing, a.k.a. the Prince of Sophisticated Soul, and it is time for interpretations. One song given to you by two artists, as simple as that. Right here on the wind down.

so hard, almost forgot to come in and do this segment. That's Interpretations, one song given to you by two artists. That song, I'm Every Woman. The interpretation we just heard, of course, that was the late, great Miss Whitney Houston. Of course, before that, we heard the original by the one and only Miss Chaka Khan. What up, everybody? It's me, your man, Will Downing, a.k.a. the Prince of Sophisticated Soul, bringing you this good music, and I got a whole lot more for you. Here's something by the artist Tigressa. This is her interpretation of Pillow Talk, right here on the Wind Down.

What a beautiful instrument, what a beautiful song. The name of the song is How It Ends. The artist, her name is Christy Dashell. Love, love, love her voice. Look out for that woman. She's had a few recordings in the past, but look out for her right now. Go pick that joint up. Once again, the name of the song is How It Ends. Before that, you heard from me, your host, Will Downing. I did an interpretation of At This Moment. Kiki Wyatt gave us Water Into Wine, and I kicked that whole segment off with Pillow Talk by Ty Gressa. Wow. I just love that name. Listen, it's time for us to shine a spotlight on an artist. Today, I chose my very good friend, multi-talented guitarist and vocalist, Mr. Jonathan Butler, right here on the Wind Down.

When I toured with Jonathan and we toured together many, many, many times, he would do that song and turn the joint out, boy. He'd make the guys get on one knee and sing I'm on my knees begging you baby to their ladies. So yeah, that's my man right there. Once again, multi-instrumentalist and talented vocalist, Mr. Jonathan Butler. The songs that I play to honor this man, I'm on my knees begging you baby. And of course, I kick that whole segment off with his huge hit, Sarah, Sarah. What up, everybody? It's me, your man, Will Downing, a.k.a. the Prince of Sophisticated Soul. You're listening to my show, The Wind Down.

Hey, y'all, it's time for me to get out of here, but God bless you all till we meet each other again. Matter of fact, you know what? Let me leave you with this one last joint right here. Some Cool in the Gang. Spirit.

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3: Welcome to Catch the Flow. I'm your host, Marcus Johnson. And for the next 2 hours, we're going on a lifestyle journey in music where we feature jazz, both straight and smooth, the Brazilian flow. We have old school, new school. Then we get into a bunch of the best of lo-fi, chill hop, and jazz hop at the last set. We have the flow expression of the week and the flow quote. And man, that is how we flow. Now, how can we have all that in one show? It's because it's F-L-O with no W, and that means for the love. It's for the love of life, for the love of music, and for the love of making our days flow just a little bit better. We're going to get this one started with one of the gentle giants, man. He's no longer with us, but I still play his music every week. Thanks to E for putting this in the set list. It's Wayman Tisdale. This is Can't Hide Love, and it is how he gets his flow on.